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2: Selena Quintanilla, simply known as Selena. 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She broke barriers by bringing Spanish language music to wider American audiences. 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She continues to inspire artists and fans around the world.
0: 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Anthony Antonetti from Sunrise Toyota doesn't care one bit. 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

0: 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It's Ana Maria. 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
4: Gloria Estefan. 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
0: 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Anthony Antonetti from Sunrise Toyota doesn't care one bit. 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

circle, even if a little make a jump like a hurdle. 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
6: Oscar De La Hoya is a Mexican-American boxing champion who won Olympic gold and multiple world titles, nicknamed the Golden Boy. 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
0: 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Anthony Antonetti from Sunrise Toyota doesn't care one bit. 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

0: 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At least that's what Austin Lyons calls it. 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
5: Jennifer Lopez. She's an actor, singer, producer, and entrepreneur of Puerto Rican heritage. 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
0: 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Anthony Antonetti from Sunrise Toyota doesn't care one bit. 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

0: Remain back, I'm stylish. Talk big t-shirt, Billy. Watch on my wrist, but I want that diamond. 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
4: 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She is an accomplished engineer and astronaut who completed 4 space missions. 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Her achievements continue to inspire students to pursue careers in science, technology, engineering, and mathematics.
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1: Sonia Sotomayor became the first Hispanic and Latina justice to serve on the U.S. Supreme Court in 2009. She was born in the Bronx to Puerto Rican parents. She overcame financial hardships through determination and education. She has written important opinions on civil rights, criminal justice, and equal opportunity. Her success has inspired countless young Latinos to pursue careers in law and public service.
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1: Rita Moreno is an actress, singer, and dancer for Puerto Rico, with a career spanning more than 7 decades. She is one of the few entertainers to achieve the EGOT status, winning an Emmy, Grammy, Oscar, and a Tony Award. Moreno broke barriers during a time when the Latino actors had limited opportunities in Hollywood. She remains a powerful advocate for diversity and inclusion in entertainment.
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8: Can social media hurt you when it comes to finding a job? An expert says what you post on the web might make a boss think twice about hiring you.
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8: Then, human trafficking is a very real problem. A child advocate says America's foster child system may be a contributing factor.
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5: If you're thinking of finding a new job, you'll want to dust off your resume. But our next guest says it's also critical to check your social media accounts. We welcome Office Team District President Brandy Britton to the show. So, Brandy, let's say I'm looking for a job. What does that have to do with my Facebook, LinkedIn, Pinterest, Twitter, Tumblr, Instagram, and all those other social media accounts I have?
6: Well, it actually has a lot to do with it. A lot of times, those things won't necessarily help you get the job, but they might prevent you from getting the job if they're not out there written professionally or representing you in the best way.
5: Now, what types of things would I want to make sure I delete from social media if I'm looking for a job?
6: A couple of things. Number one, certainly a lot of organizations are looking for people to have a LinkedIn profile. So those are typically professionally written, and people go there for that type of communication. One suggestion is be aware of the photo that you have and what is that conveying to the prospective employer. However, a lot of employers are also looking at Facebook just to get an inside scoop into the person that they're interviewing or they're potentially hiring. And so if you have a lot of negative remarks or inappropriate pictures, those are things that you either want to take off or make sure are hidden.
5: And as I understand it, if you have social media accounts and you've kind of let them lapse, that's not so good either, right? You need to look like you're active?
6: Yeah. A lot of times it's not so much employers care about how active you are on Facebook, but they do want to see that you've made some sort of effort to participate in social media such as LinkedIn. So it is good to have a little bit of activity on there and have your profile set up and something maybe you take a look at least once a week and appear engaged with the rest of the world.
5: Is it appropriate if you're in a job interview to ask a person if they're going to be looking at your social media accounts?
6: Sure, you could do that, but you should assume that the interviewer has looked at it before they even interview you.
5: Oh, okay. So they would tend to do that up front just to see if you're even qualified to sit down and talk to them.
6: Yes, or are you the type of person that will fit into their organization? Right or wrong, people are making judgments all the time, and so that may be something that they take a look at. There are actually some roles within companies where they have an administrative person look up your social media site prior to you coming into an interview and share that with the manager prior to you walking in for that interview.
5: We're talking on InfoTrack with Office Team District President Brandy Britton, and we're talking about social media, especially when you're looking for a job. Now, you

0: have identified what you call five types of professionals who commit social media faux pas. And I wondered if we could just go through those five quickly. They're kind of amusing. The cranky critic.
1: Yes.
0: What is that all about?
1: That's a person who is perpetually posting negative remarks, maybe posting a lot of political related material. So it's just as it sounds, the negative person.
0: Right. And anybody who's on social media certainly knows that type of person on there. The next one is the superfluous selfie poster.
1: Yes. That is the individual who is lots of photos of themselves, maybe one every hour, one every half hour. And maybe it gives a sign of an inflated ego. So a lot of times with those, it's good to either remove any photos that might raise a few eyebrows or ask people to remove you if, in case you were tagged.
0: Okay, number three on the list is the TMI transgressor. That sounds interesting.
1: Yes. That's kind of the first two combined. Posting lots of information, what are they doing from minute to minute, and a photo of everything that they're doing from what they're having for breakfast to what they had for lunch. A prospective employer might perceive that as somebody who is not necessarily focused on the task and instead focused on keeping everybody abreast of what they're doing on a day-to-day minute.
0: Okay, well, continuing with our top five types of professionals who commit social media faux pas, we have number four, the connection counter.
1: Yes. Many of us have lived and learned from being the connection counter, and that's individuals who have lots of people connected to their LinkedIn or their Facebook site that they don't necessarily know. They're just adding them on to increase the number of connections that they have, and those connections don't necessarily have value to them. And you can tell, you know, you've got maybe somebody who maybe lives in Los Angeles and they've got all these random connections abroad. Those are your connection counters.
0: And then we have the nonchalant networker.
1: Yes, so that's somebody with really essentially an unfinished LinkedIn profile. They maybe listed one or two jobs on there and then nothing else. And you can tell that there's been no activity on that for a period of time. So that's definitely one that somebody wants to finish it. They don't have to share everything about their professional history, but they do want to make sure that it looks clean, crisp, and easy for a prospective employer to review.
0: Yeah, I would think especially with LinkedIn, because that's sort of the business profile you're putting out there for your career, and you would want that to be complete and polished.
1: Absolutely, with a professional-looking photograph on there. And it allows you to include a lot of things about yourself that maybe the resume doesn't allow you to put on there, which can be a good thing, and allows you to network very easily with people who've worked for your same company or you've worked with in the past, which could open up doors itself.
0: Brandy, if somebody is looking for a job and they've taken care of the social media aspect and they have the resume, any other tips you could give that particularly areas that people most often make a mistake in?
1: Well, it's always a good idea to do a little bit of research yourself on yourself. Try Googling your name, first and last name, to see what is out there. Take the view of a prospective employer, and if they were going to look you up, what would they find? And a lot of times you can set up various alerts. Google has a system where you can put your name in the Google alert and you can get notified every time there's some sort of article or something with your name associated with it. That's something very important that somebody who's getting ready to start looking for a role or already looking for a role that they do before they get out there and start interviewing.
0: Terrific. Well, that's Office Team District President Brandy Britton, and some really valuable tips there for you if you are out looking for a job. And you can learn more by visiting OfficeTeam.com. Brandy, thanks so much for joining us today.
1: Thank you so much.
0: Next, poverty, shame, and isolation can lead to human trafficking. How to protect America's kids? Coming up.
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2: 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Once again, here's Chris Whitting.
0: Human trafficking is a very real problem right here in America, impacting poor and abused children. Is the foster child system a significant factor? One expert says yes. InfoTrack's Roy Mackey has the story. Roy?
7: Thank you, Chris. Our guest is Jennifer Bradley Franklin, the co-author of the book Make It Zero, The Movement to Safeguard Every Child. Let's start with the basics of this issue. Just how large is the issue of human trafficking in the U.S. today?
8: Well, I think people are increasingly aware of it, and it is a huge issue, unfortunately, in places that perhaps people would not think, cities in the country, all around, really. So it is happening, and this book hopefully will really shine a light on that.
7: For girls who eventually make it out of the trap of human trafficking, is there a most common path?
8: To be honest, the numbers are a little bit hard to quantify, largely because, unfortunately, they're not always reported. So even the numbers that we cite in our book are probably smaller than the reality. But there are organizations popping up nationwide that are really helping women and girls to successfully navigate just the emotional trauma and then also sort of navigating that next step of how to have a career and kind of reintegrate. Some of the girls that we know about were either arrested on drug charges or something like that, and so then they'll like find them, their way to a program that will help them. But I don't know that it would be easy to say that there's a standard.
7: You co-wrote this book with Mary Frances Bowley, who founded Wellspring Living, which is an Atlanta-based haven for women and girls who have been trafficked for sex. And based upon her experiences, your book focuses on several common threads among most of these victims. Can you just tell us what those common threads are?
8: Absolutely. So Mary Frances has been doing really amazing work in Atlanta for about the last 15 years. And what she discovered in working with hundreds of women and girls who have been commercially exploited was that it's rare to interact with a girl who's come through that sort of trauma who didn't have some sort of a preceding risk factor. So the ones that we explore in our book, there are five, including trafficking. So poverty, hunger, abuse, isolation, and ultimately trafficking. So what she discovered was that girls and even young men who have experienced intense poverty are certainly much more likely to be exploited or taken advantage of. Same with hunger, same with abuse, certainly. And then isolation is a little bit trickier in terms of the definition of that, but certainly foster kids, kids coming up through the system, or even latchkey kids that maybe are from an affluent family but are not really supervised or don't have that community of parental supervision.
7: Jennifer, tell us the role that hunger in the U.S. plays in this issue of human trafficking.
8: Really why we ultimately added hunger to the book was it seemed to be such a common thread. We would speak with a young woman who's been exploited, and we would say, "How did you come to trust this trafficker?" And she would say something like, well, I was hungry and hadn't eaten for a day and a half, and this seemingly nice gentleman offered to buy me a meal, and then, you know, trust is established, and then it becomes much more easy to be exploited. But in general, there are certainly holes in some of the programs that exist out there. So, you know, if a child is on free or reduced lunch, but then there's a spring break, or, you know, there's a summer break or winter holiday or what have you, it's not always a clear-cut way that they can connect with regular food. And so we know that kids that are food insecure or actually are hungry, that presents as trauma. And so then if they are then trusting someone who is promising, oh, you know, you'll live in abundance, you'll always have what you need if you come with me, I think it's not a leap to understand that, you know, a child or a teen might end up trusting someone that is quite untrustworthy to get their hunger need provided for.
7: Our guest on InfoTrack is Jennifer Bradley Franklin. She is the co-author of Make It Zero, the movement to safeguard every child. And we're discussing the issue of human trafficking in the United States and how serious it really is. Jennifer, you mentioned isolation a moment ago. Can we just expand on that a little bit? Because I think that's probably the most surprising one to me of these common threads.
8: Certainly. I mean, the numbers of foster care kids in the United States are quite large, and we know that kids who age out of the system without ever finding their quote-unquote forever family are much more likely to be incarcerated. Young women are much more likely to be pregnant out of wedlock. They're exponentially less likely to complete a college degree. These are things that really do create sort of a generational impact, and they have less of a familial community around them to make sure that they're protected. And so we know that that is a big risk factor. But what we've seen, you might sometimes be surprised at the people that are commercially exploited, and both parents may be working, or they may be a product of divorce, and so they're living with one parent who travels. Maybe the parent travels Monday through Thursday for their job, and it's a teenager, and they're leaving their kid at home to go to school and kind of fend for themselves. Well, that certainly creates a void in terms of leadership and accountability for that child or teen, you know, where it's very easy for them to connect with somebody that they might trust online even. So I think that there's a lot of different ways that it contributes to the overall risk for ultimately being exploited.
7: You've mentioned foster children a couple of times, and your book contains a really frightening statistic regarding foster children and trafficking. Can you just share that stat with us?
8: Yes, it is really shocking, actually. So 70% of all of the sex trafficking victims in the United States were former foster children.
7: Obviously, you don't know for sure, but any speculation as to why that is?
8: Yeah, so we actually have a story in the isolation section, a woman named Pam Parrish, and she and her husband ended up adopting their first foster child, who I think was a young teenager. And then as they started learning about it, they were just overwhelmed and shocked at the need that is out there. And so they now have 7 women who they adopted in their teenage years and are now, you know, young adults. But as kids age out, we think of an 18th birthday as sort of, that's so exciting and now I'll be liberated and I can do what I want. But for a foster care child, their 18th birthday is really the end of the road for them. And so if they haven't found a family that they can count on and trust and accept them, then they become homeless. I mean, that is the next step. And so the last young lady that they adopted, Pam and her husband, her foster care family had said, you're a senior in high school, we know that you're doing well, but on your 18th birthday, you have a couple of choices, and one of them is homelessness, or you can find a shelter to go to, but you will not live here anymore. Mm. She and her husband actually met this young lady on her 18th birthday in the principal of her school's office, and they said, you have a home, we want you to come live with us, and they did ultimately end up adopting her. But I think that that story really gives some context, you know, hopefully to the listeners, about the plight of foster kids. I don't know how many of us at 18 would have been equipped for all of the challenges of the world. You're not thinking about how to put a roof over your head and how to feed yourself. And that's really what foster care kids are faced with at 18. That makes them exponentially more vulnerable to someone who promises to take care of them and wins their trust and then ultimately exploits them.
7: It's worthwhile to note that each chapter of your book has a call to action, things that individuals can do to address that specific issue, whether it's poverty, hunger, isolation, abuse, trafficking. There's not enough time for us to touch on each individual issue, but can you just tell us maybe 2 or 3 of the most important ways that people can make a difference?
8: Absolutely. What my co-author Mary Frances and I always sort of felt was, well, then what? You know, so we wanted to give people tangible action steps to really dig in their own communities and make a difference. each of the five sections, poverty, hunger, abuse, isolation, and trafficking, are followed up with what one person can do. So that would just be an individual making a difference. What more than one could do. So that could be a community group or a book club or a neighborhood group. And then we have Teach One, which is an empathy builder for the next generation that people can do with their kids and teens. We did engage with national organizations. So if you want to plug into a hunger cause in your own community, one of the ones that we suggest is Share Our Strength, which is a national hunger fighting organization that specifically addresses childhood hunger. And so that is a beautiful way to get involved. You don't have to have a PhD to bring a foster family dinner. You don't have to be some kind of an expert to lend a helping hand at a school. So there's really something for everybody, no matter what your comfort level is or really your financial resource as well.
7: Was there one thing that was most surprising to you as you wrote this book?
8: I think when I first started this project with Mary Frances, I had this sense of, oh, it's nice to say that we can make it zero or, you know, even make a dent in some of these issues. But I 150% believe that we can, having just seen some of the ways that real life change has happened with the people in the stories that we tell. So it's exciting.
7: Jennifer Bradley Franklin, the co-author of Make It Zero, The Movement to Safeguard Every Child. 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
0: When traditional economics runs into irrational human behavior, the results are often unpredictable and sometimes amusing. Our next guest is an expert on behavioral economics, and he's written a book about the topic called Misbehaving, The Making of Behavioral Economics. Richard H. Thaler is a professor of behavioral science and economics at the University of Chicago Booth School of Business. Welcome to the show.
5: Thanks for having me on.
0: Professor, first of all, tell us where the title Misbehaving comes from.
5: It refers to several things. The main thing is that economists have a model of human behavior in which people are really smart, not absent-minded at all, no self-control problems, no emotions, and these people are also complete jerks. I refer to them as econs. The people I know don't behave that way. So in some sense, at least by economist standards, they are misbehaving.
0: Okay.
5: So that's the main meaning of the title, although, of course, by spending a career pointing that out, I was also misbehaving, and the book is quite a bit about that as well.
0: So there are many stories about the effects of misbehaving, I guess. Could you just share maybe a few of them that jump out at you?
5: You know, there are many stories about what I call mental accounting. Mental accounting refers to the fact that people kind of put labels on money, although this is, again, misbehaving because one of the things economics teaches us is that money doesn't have any labels. An example you can see at the casino is somebody brings some money to gamble. Let's say they bring $300, and then they win early in the evening. Let's say they win $300. They'll take the money they've won, and they put it in one pocket. They take the money they brought with them, put it in another pocket. And then they act like those two piles of money are different. the money they've won has actually a name. It's called the house money, and gambling with the house money refers to the fact that if you're gambling with winnings, it doesn't really count if you lose it because it's somebody else's money. This is high-level misbehaving.
0: Why do people do these things? I guess it's just the nature of how humans are.
5: Of course, much of it is just the way we're wired, but some of it also is tradition, or we misbehave in some ways because we're coping with another kind of misbehavior. So more importantly, it reflects the fact that we're doing one thing to correct for something else. So we'll set up labels on money because we know that we can't be trusted if we don't put money aside and label it for retirement or for the kids' education.
0: We're talking on InfoTrack with Professor Richard H. Thaler, author of Misbehaving, The Making of Behavioral Economics. In your book, you have a chapter, Misbehaving in the Real World, and you talk about a ski mountain called Greek Peak. I wonder if you could tell us a couple of the interesting little stories about that that relate to economics.
5: Well, when I was teaching at Cornell, which is nearby Greek Peak, they were in trouble. They were losing money, and interest rates were very high, so their debt was high. And they had to think of something to bring in more revenue. And a guy there I got to know, we dreamed up some policies to help. And one was we sold a 10-pack of tickets, 5 weekday tickets and 5 weekend tickets. They had to be purchased by October 15th before any snow had fallen. And we sold them at 60% of the usual price. So there was a good discount there. People loved these and brought in a lot of money early in the season so they could pay off their debts, and also acted as a bit of an insurance policy against no snow. But the kind of amusing thing is that after a few years, we crunched the numbers and realized that people were only using about 60% of the tickets. So the ski area was actually selling these at full price and getting the money early. But they were making people happy because people thought they had a deal. And then when they went off skiing, they would think that it wasn't costing them anything because they had already bought these tickets in advance.
0: That's brilliant. The book is Misbehaving by Richard H. Thaler, The Making of Behavioral Economics. Professor, thank you so much for joining us on InfoTrack.
5: Thanks. I'm glad you enjoyed the book.
0: We've reached the end of another InfoTrack radio broadcast, but you can keep it going online. 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
1: Oscar De La Hoya is a Mexican-American boxing champion who won Olympic gold and multiple world titles, nicknamed the Golden Boy. 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
1: Dolores Huerta is a labor activist and co-founder of the United Farm Workers Union. 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

0: a bird. 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
9: Ellen Ochoa made history as the first Hispanic woman to travel into space. She is an accomplished engineer and astronaut who completed four space missions. Ochoa later became the first Hispanic director of NASA's John Space Center. Her achievements continue to inspire students to pursue careers in science, technology, engineering, and mathematics.
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You know they had that 75 Street Brazil. Well, this year's gonna be called Gaiocho. Que hola, Gata. Que hola, Omega. And this is how we gonna do it. Da!

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4: 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She overcame financial hardships through determination and education. She has written important opinions on civil rights, criminal justice, and equal opportunity. Her success has inspired countless young Latinos to pursue careers in law and public service.
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0: According to our resident foodie, fall is baking season. At least that's what Austin Lyons calls it. 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
6: Gloria Estefan. 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
0: 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Anthony Antonetti from Sunrise Toyota doesn't care one bit. 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